0: the first home open. She says consumer sentiment and three interest rate rises were among the factors impacting market activity.
1: Aged care advocates say the federal government's automated tool for assessing in-home supports has been failing to pick up on the nuances of each person's individual circumstances. Labor says it will refine the system. Following criticism, the integrated assessment tool has been frequently under-assessing cases and leaving some without adequate care. Craig Gere from the Older Person

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1: Hello, Cassie McCullough with you on ABC Radio National. Happy Friday. In this half hour, is space junk destroying the ozone layer? That's on Lab Notes with ABC science editor Jonathan Webb. But first to what's that rash? Lately, there have been lots of scary headlines about cancer.

0: when you're on remand, you're put in with some of the most serious,
1: exactly, with offenders. with the most restrictions as well. And this is before you've been proven guilty. Yeah. And for a lot of people, just on a side note, there's a good chance if you're on remand, it's because you can't afford a good lawyer, or you can't afford to be bailed, or you don't have somewhere safe to be bailed to. So it doesn't necessarily mean you're guilty. It just

0: means that you don't necessarily have the resources to not be on remand while you're waiting for your charges to be heard. But during that period, you've got such a high-stress situation because you've got all these guys in a men's prison waiting to be sentenced and they don't know what's happening. Their lives have just been upended on the outside under so much stress, you know, the stress about what's happening outside with family, with friends, with loved ones, with the life that they had up until that point, wondering if they're going to be serving more time in jail, the stress of being in jail. And you've got lots of different groups of men. They don't all get along. And then you add drugs to the mix and you add money owed for drugs or money owed for gambling. And you've got people who are wanting to make money in that period as well, and people who want drugs to help pass the time, and it just becomes a boiling pot. And during that period of remand in particular, it's not unusual for there to be at least one fight a day, which could be like one or two people, or it could be a dozen people. And if you're not careful, you might end up in the middle of one of them. So it's very stressful.
1: Nonetheless, it sounds like you used this time to do quite a bit of reflection. Mm-hmm. I mean, you're doing psychology now, and that's a real mm-hmm. assistance to getting insight. But were you able to get some insight into your life on that point at that time without the benefit of having that kind of mm-hmm. the stimulation, if you like, of coursework like that? What were you reflecting on? What did you reflect on? What kind of thoughts did you arrive at while you were there in prison for that time?
0: You obviously have a lot of time to think, and you have a lot of time to, I guess, some people think about what they want to do in the future. Some people think about everything they did wrong in the past and all their regrets.
1: And what were you doing?
0: I was thinking about what kind of person I wanted to be. And knowing I didn't want to continue being the person I was when I went in. And I hadn't wanted to be that person for a very long time. But I couldn't escape it. I couldn't escape the cycle that I'd put myself in of selling drugs and taking drugs, and so yeah, I spent a lot of time using that time in jail to stop using drugs and to seriously think about the intent behind what I do and the kind of person I wanted to be when I got out and the kind of person I wanted to be when I was there as well. And I definitely wasn't an angel when I was in there. Some of the time when I was in there, I continued to sell drugs and to use as well.
1: But then you stopped.
0: But then I stopped, yeah. I'd made a firm decision that by the time I left, I wanted to be free from addiction, and whatever I was going to do when I got out, it wasn't going to be what I was doing before I went in, if that makes sense, yeah.
1: So when it was time to leave, there's that moment we've all seen again in the movies where they hand you a plastic bag with the stuff you had when you came in. What was in that bag when you walked out of the prison?
0: I'd hoped, and it sounds funny because you wouldn't think this would even matter, but I'd hoped that there was going to be the T-shirt and shorts I had on when I was arrested because it was a nice T-shirt, and otherwise I didn't know what I was going to wear.
1: You're going to go in your underpants or something.
0: It's like, well, yeah, what do you wear when you go, right? And when I left, that T-shirt was gone. Someone had taken it from my property while I was locked up. And fortunately, there was another guy who was leaving at the same time as me, and he gave me one of his T-shirts, which didn't quite fit. But at least it wasn't a green jail shirt. And I literally had the clothes I was wearing, some letters that I'd received from Mum before she passed. She passed while I was inside. And so I had some letters from her, some letters from my grandmother and from my daughter, and that was basically it. And hope and faith that things will be okay.
1: My guest on Conversations today is Lincoln Lynch. So you went to Rainbow Lodge, which Vince was talking about when he was on the program as well, short-term transitional housing for men in Sydney. What did you find when you got there?
0: Yeah, so I'd made my way from Cessnock, which is up sort of past Newcastle, in kind of a country town, and I'd been released in the afternoon and caught a couple of buses and a train down to Central Station, and then made my way to

0: in smallpox, which had done a heck of a lot of the removal that they wanted eventually to occur. They just knew that demographically, it was not, they were never going to have to face the numbers that they would have had to face in North America. So the idea of, you know, treating because you had to demographically, or you had to because there was a rival European power, were just not there. And so together with a much more hardline view about empire, which is what I talked about, how the repercussion of having to fight these disloyal colonists, those three things together, I think, create this unprecedented situation where they think, now, actually, we don't have to treat.
1: On Late Night Live, this is David Marr talking to Kate Fulliger about the links between the American Revolution and the settlement, the white settlement of Australia. So, Kate, you would draw a line carefully as a historian between the British response to losing the North American colonies and the peculiar cruelty, really, of the settlement of New South Wales.
0: I would. And, of course, you know, a lot of people have always drawn that line because they think it's about convicts. They think, oh, we lost the place where we normally dump convicts and now we've got a new place to dump convicts. So the line is still there, but I don't think it's about convicts. I think it's about politics. I think it's about European rivalry. I think it's about desperately setting new sites for continued expansion. You know, when you lose an Atlantic empire, it's the option of retracting no longer seemed to be on the table. We have to keep expanding. The last region to turn their eyes to was the South Pacific.
1: Did the settlement of Australia fulfil the hopes of Britain? Now, that's a huge question.
0: That's a very big question. Well, I must say, as a committed 18th century historian, I generally start losing interest from about 1800 onwards. But I think that it's
1: strange tastes, ladies and gentlemen, strange tastes.
0: I think it's fair to say that there is some absence of mind after the fleets that are first established, in terms of, you know, carefully administering what's going on in the colony. I think there is just a bit of trust that it's just going to manage itself, chiefly because the British are then mired in 23 years of fighting the French Revolution, so that kind of their motivations are, you know, switched around a bit. But I think that by the time they get into the 1820s and 1830s and they start seeing actually new resources come in from this new settler colony or settler colonies that are now reproducing, they see that it actually turns into quite a good base for other types of Pacific trades like whaling. They think, yes, actually this is panning out to be politically and economically useful. You know, the discussion has well gone beyond thinking about what to do with, you know, the penal system.
1: Yes, an imperial strategy. Kate, there was another difference between the settlement of Australia and the settlement of particularly North America. In North America, the British set aside huge tracts of land for the Indian people, for the First Nations peoples,
0: yes,
1: of North America.
0: Yes.
1: In Australia, not an acre was set aside for the Indigenous people.
0: That's right.
1: Do you think there's some link between those two?
0: Yes, well, protection of Indigenous lands, as it was called in North America, is part of the treaty, right? That is written into the treaties, that, you know, it's not just about, you know, handing over goods for land, that's handing over often conditions. And protection, drawing a line, and it's actually often called the protection line, running down the Appalachians, was part of the agreement. And what they saw, and I think this is still contested, it'd be interesting to see how much this comes up in the next week amongst historians in North America, but what I think they saw was that it was the actual protection line that aggravated settlers in America so much that that's why they sparked a rebellion against the British Parliament. It's, you know, the idea that you could, that it's about
1: tea.
0: Democratic ideas of, yes, or of freedom to tea and not pay tax on a tea, or ideas about a free people, I think very much come secondary to the outrage of a British government telling them where they can and cannot settle. And so that, I think that is brought over to their new start in New South Wales and thinking, well, we won't get into trouble again like that by aggravating these settler colonists. We will not have that as a problem that they will, you know, rebel against us with, together with a much more disciplinary kind of centralised and controlled society altogether anyway.
1: Yes, we're going to take up the protection line on the show this week as well.
0: Oh, good.
1: Yes. The New South Wales, as it emerged, was quite cheap to run.

0: So if we look at North America, this is part of of colonial history writ large, right? European nations laying claim to other territories, indeed to other continents. It's like a huge board game in which people are claiming territories that they don't actually possess and occupy. They're agreeing to pass those territories to other powers. It's often based on this, the doctrine of discovery. That is, the first Christian nation there who claims it has the first claim to it, and that claim can be transferred to another nation, etc. The contest for North America, I mean, Spain was there, France was there, Britain that was there. Previously, you'd had the Swedes, you had Russia, etc. But by the 18th century, the two major contestants for hegemony in North America were Britain and France, the two superpowers of Europe. And the French were in New France, or what we'd essentially call Canada, but Canada linked to the Ohio River and the Mississippi, because European penetration of North America follows these major waterways. And the French Empire is based essentially on the fur trade. And the fur trade required, not in the classic view of settler colonists eliminating native people. The fur trade required native people as customers, as hunters. And so the French built networks of alliances with native people, often intermarried with native people. And that was the basis of French power in North America. The British, on the other hand, they were focused on acquiring land, and British migration to the American colonies was largely of families, right? And families that viewed independence in terms of economic independence, which meant land. It actually was, in many cases, making sure there was enough land for you and the next generation and the next generation, right? And so it seemed as if America had lots of land, and Britain and other parts of Europe were overcrowded with very little land. But for Britain to edge westward, right, that would take it into the Ohio Valley. And the French viewed that as a real threat, because the Ohio River represented the major artery into the heart of the continent. So when the
1: Yes.
0: French, traders from Pennsylvania, settlers from Virginia, people seeping into the Ohio country, the French respond by building garrisons. And the British respond by, well, we've got to get rid of those garrisons. And you get this kind of Cold War becomes a hot war, waged in Indian country, and in which Indian people very often play a pivotal role. But it's you have these two empires on a collision course, and by the middle of the 18th century, it's apparent to both of them that really that they cannot coexist. And for the British to defeat the French as they do, it's not just more troops, more armaments. The Brits have to learn to seduce, in the 18th century sense of the term, Indian allies from the French, because the Indian people are not fighting as pawns of the French. They're not fighting for French goals, they're fighting for native goals. And native goals are protect your land, protect your independence, protect your way of life. And so the British learn that in order to win the native peoples, native nations away from the French, they have to be clear in a commitment to say, your lands will be safe, right? Your sovereignty will be respected.
1: So that's the 1863 treaty, and
0: 1763,
1: I'm
0: yes.
1: sorry, 1763 treaty. And it's only a dozen years later that the Declaration of Independence is being read. The Declaration of Independence itself hints at this ambition for land.

0: 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Ray Johnston here with you, and I'm joined by Daniel Van Boom and Petra Stock. And Petra, before we go, I'd love to hear of any tech that has brought you joy this week.
1: Well, I had to think quite hard about this because, if I'm honest, quite a lot of the stuff that brings me joy is kind of in the analog sphere. But, you know, I thought about it. I did recently have some fun. You know, I'm a late adopter of music streaming, and I did recently have some fun creating a playlist on an internet music platform with songs from a book that I was reading, Rachel Kushner's The Flamethrower. For some reason, in this book, there were lots of songs referred to. So I thought, oh, I'm gonna put this together and see what it's like.
0: Make it a multimedia experience while you're reading. That's fantastic. And do you listen to the playlist while you read? Have you tried to do that?
1: I have tried to do that. You know, it was a fun thing to do. Not sure if anyone else is ever going to listen to that playlist, but it's there. I thought about doing one for one of her other books called Creation Lake, but that would need to be a redacted list, I think.
0: There we go.
1: There's some unsavoury tunes in that one.
0: And Daniel Van Boom, what tech has brought you joy this week?
2: I unfortunately have to do a cop-out answer because I did rack my brain very hard and I could come up with exactly zero, you know, joyous moments from tech. But I do have a cop-out answer.
0: Okay.
2: A tech company that has brought me joy.
0: Fair enough.
2: Through
0: Bring
2: line
0: it on.
2: Of this show, things are getting more expensive, Ray.
0: Yep.
2: Good guy Nintendo gave all their staff in Japan a 10% pay rise this week.
0: Oh, bless.
2: Because inflation is going up in Japan. So good for them. That made me feel good. That made me feel good about owning a Switch 2.
0: Fantastic. We're scraping the bottom of the barrel here for tech that's brought you joy on Download This Show. Daniel, thank you again for joining us. Where can people find you on your work?
2: Forbes.com.au.
0: Fantastic. And Petra, thank you so much for joining us. Where can people find you and your work?
1: Mostly on The Guardian.
0: Fantastic. Thank you both so much. Have a great day.
2: Thank you.
1: Thank you.
0: And some more tech news from the week that was. In case you missed it, the ACCC is taking Amazon to federal court over its Prime subscriptions. It says Amazon used 5 unfair contract terms that let it change the service without warning and used those terms to add ads to Prime Video in July 2024, after more than 1 million people had already paid for a year of ad-free viewing. It is one of the first big tests of new laws that punish companies for unfair contract terms. Meta now limits a hearing feature on its smart glasses, called Conversation Focus, which makes it easier to hear someone talking in a noisy room. Free users get 3 hours a month, and people who pay $20 a month for Meta One Premium get 15 hours. The feature runs entirely on the glasses and does not use Meta's servers, so it costs Meta nothing extra when people use it. Meta says most people will not hit the free limit, but disability advocates are unhappy since many people rely on the feature to hear better. And in Queensland, farmers are trialling drones to help muster cattle on remote stations. The goal is to take some pressure off station workers during a busy and physically demanding job, not to replace them. Workers still make the key decisions, with the drones helping move the cattle. And that's all for this week on Download This Show. Make sure you subscribe so you don't miss any future episodes. And we do love hearing all of your thoughts and your feedback, so send it over to downloadthisshow@abc.net.au, or you can slide into my DMs on Instagram @RayJohnston. Let me know if you're using drones in your life. I want to hear how you are utilising them. A big thanks to my producer, Jessie Kay. This episode was produced on the lands of the Gadigal, Barramadigal, Darug, Gundungurra and Wurundjeri peoples. I'm Ray Johnston, and you've been listening to Download This Show.

0: Hello, I'm Frank Kelly, and this is the Radio National Hour, coming to you from the land of the Gadigal people of the Eora Nation in Sydney. Coming up, the FIFA Football World Cup has a way of stopping normal life in its tracks, turning casual fans into obsessives and giving entire countries a reason to stay up all night and dream and dance and do whatever together. As Australia prepares to play Egypt in the knockout round, how far can the Socceroos go?
1: Australia are self-professed the fittest team at the FIFA World Cup. They're thoroughly prepared. They have enough quality. They've got a young squad. It's just whether they can push the right attacking button.
0: He's the face of this Football World Cup on SBS, David Bashir, and he joins me shortly from Dallas. Also ahead, she's still only a teenager, but Kim Ju-ae is already becoming one of the most scrutinised figures in North Korea. As the young daughter of Kim Jong-un appears alongside her father at some of the Hermit Kingdom's most important military events, analysts are starting to ask whether Pyongyang is quietly preparing for its first female supreme leader. And he's famous for his life-affirming anthems like Follow the Sun, but Xavier Rudd's latest release is an unexpected appeal to listen to the feminine elders of our times. We're just hours away now from knowing whether Australia has what it takes to beat Egypt and advance to the round of 16 in the Men's Football World Cup. For the Socceroos, it's a chance to make history against an Egyptian side led by one of the game's biggest stars, Mohamed Salah, and continue our run, a run that's already captured the imagination of Australian fans. But it's also part of a much bigger story, a tournament that's produced a lot of upsets, some breakout stars, some legends being legends, aka Messi, packed stadiums, and the kind of drama that can bring entire countries to a standstill. From North America to Australia, billions have been following every kick, every goal, every point, every red card as the world's biggest sporting event enters the business end of the competition. David Bashir is SBS Sports Lead Commentator. I know you don't need me to tell you that because we've all been listening to David. David joins us from Dallas. David, welcome to the Radio National Hour.
1: G'day, friend. How are you going?
0: I'm going really well and really excited about the Socceroos game, but we'll come to that. Can I just ask you, can we just zoom out a bit, David, and start with this week's knockout stage shocks? Because it really has felt as though the football world might be turning on its axis. Now, maybe that's overstating it, but there have been some upsets, and I want to say Germany. But then again, Germany hasn't progressed beyond the knockout stages since lifting the World Cup in 2014. But they just had appeared to have no answer to Paraguay. What was going on? Was that expected, unexpected?
1: Look, it was probably unexpected, but Paraguay are that type of team. They're very, very difficult to play against. And I think what it does, it franks the form of Australia's last group match. But I think you're right. I think the hierarchy of football has been turned on its head during this World Cup, and it's been great to see. A 48-team World Cup, none of the so-called minnows were, you know, there weren't ridiculous scorelines in the group stage, which was a positive. And I think for the smaller countries, it provides so much incentive to want to go out against the bigger names in world football and do something special at this World Cup, which they've done. And we've seen that in plenty of other results. Look at England. They got nearly beaten by DR Congo. It took Harry Kane to get warm in the second half to get the result. Belgium came back from 2-0 down against Senegal. That was an amazing match. So there's been some, you know, great theatre. I think sporting theatre's been the key. And today, you know, with the Portugal getting through with a controversial late goal denied by Croatia in that round of 32 match, just adds to the drama.
0: And the drama, I want to talk about the minnows because I've been really transfixed by Cape Verde. It's a country of around 530,000 people. That's smaller than Tasmania, just to put everyone in the picture. They drew with both Uruguay, who I think is a two-time World Cup winner, Spain, one of the tournament favourites, and they've reached the knockout stage. I mean, that is a real fairy tale story, isn't it? Have you been surprised by this country?
1: Yes, that's the one country I thought has just punched way above its weight. But they did it through organisation and sheer will, really, in the group stage to deny Spain the way they did. And they play Argentina, would you believe, in the round of 32, a few hours after Australia faces Egypt, and the winner will face in that bracket. So, you know, obviously Australia feel like if they beat Egypt, they'll face Argentina again in the round of 16, like they did 4 years ago. But who knows? Like, I can't see Cabo Verde beating Argentina the way Lionel Messi's playing and the way his teammates are supporting him.
0: Let me ask you this, David. Would you like to see Cabo Verde beating Argentina?
1: If Cabo Verde were to win over Argentina, it would be the biggest World Cup shock in the history of the tournament. There's no doubt about that. So, yes, I would. Is it likely? I don't think so. I think they've done an amazing job to get to the knockout phase of a World Cup. You know, I think Curaçao is the only other country that's got a smaller population at the World Cup that made the 48-team World Cup. So everybody didn't really know how this was going to play out. But I think Gianni Infantino has been pleasantly surprised that the narrative has been very positive in that.
0: Yeah. And on that, the 48-team World Cup, for people who sort of don't follow this all the time, that's an expanded. It's normally 32 teams, right? So instead, we've got this 48-team format. We've been talking about some of the smaller nations that have been highly competitive, underdogs taking points off football powers, traditional football powers. Not only has it sort of added to some of the drama, it hasn't been the blowout people thought it would be, has it? Are you a fan of this larger format now?
1: I am now because I've seen how good technical and structural coaching can at least make these teams competitive against bigger nations. And it must be awfully frustrating for the bigger nations who face them in the group stage, because a lot of the time these teams set up in defensive blocks, but they have certain outlets that they can exploit. Not dissimilar to Australia, but not as, you know, they're probably a little bit more exaggerated in the way they play over what the Socceroos deliver. But yeah, look, it's definitely for the football nerds, Fran, the ones who look at structure and tactics, it's been an absolute godsend.
0: You're listening to Radio National. My guest is David Bashir. He's a voice in everyone's lounge room at the moment, SBS Football World Cup commentator. And Australia, of course, is preparing, the Socceroos preparing for their round of 32 match with Egypt tomorrow morning. It's knockout. We're in the knockout phase now, folks, so it's time to get serious. Before we get to the Socceroos, David, let's talk about the favourites of those who are left, who have made it through this far. Paraguay will meet France on Sunday. Kylian Mbappe has just pipped Messi, I think, as the highest goal scorer of the tournament. Are Les Bleus, as the French team are called, looking unbeatable at this point?
1: I think they are playing a different level of football on what has been delivered so far. And tournament football can throw up some curveballs late on, but they are ridiculously talented. They have layer upon layer of attacking depth. They've got a very good defence, but really they'll outscore anybody in this tournament given how many attacking options they've got. And it's not just about Kylian Mbappe. It's about Doué, the young PSG player. Barcola, Michael Olise plays for Bayern Munich, an outstanding player, and he's shown his pedigree at this World Cup. So, yeah, they've been just brilliant. In my view, there's no way that Paraguay

0: free advice for the coach, to be frank, from over here. What do you think Tony Popovich's tactical approach will be? Will Australia sit deep, look to counterattack as it did really successfully over Turkey A? Or do we need to be more ambitious? And, you know, who do you think is going to make the difference, if you like, make the runs that count?
1: It's a really good question. I think that does depend on whether Mo Salah plays for Egypt, because if he combines with Marmoush and Omar Marmoush plays for Man City and he's a top-class player as well, those two combine superbly. And it's one of those, if Australia extend themselves and stretch the match a little too far, that can play into Egypt's favour. So Tony Popovich is a pragmatist. At the end of the day, yes, everybody was crying poor against Paraguay. It was a poor spectacle, this and that. But it was tournament football. He had to get a result, and that's what he did. Mm. And that's been lost on a lot of, I suppose, neutral football fans in Australia.
0: This is especially when you see what Paraguay did against Germany, right?
1: Correct. Yeah, exactly right. And that sort of frank the approach that Popovich put out, in San Francisco. So, but look, he's got two options. He can play Nestor Iringunda out wide and start Mo Touré in the centre and then stretch the match from the outset and try to get the early goal and bring them out, which is a risk-reward strategy. Or he plays a safer hand and he sits in a reasonably low block, defends and sees what he can get on the counter-attack, draws them on, if you like. That's the two approaches, I think. I don't think there's any mid-range that he's shown at this World Cup. I'm not sure which approach he'll take. Probably odds will say he'll take the defensive approach. But against Turkey, he actually came out and he pushed reasonably high early on and they got the early goal, which
0: we loved
1: was
0: it.
1: The tactic of the Socceroos. Yeah. And that created more space for them to gain the second goal as well.
0: Puts a lot of pressure on young Patrick Beach, doesn't it? Look, I've got to mention this moment, David, because people have been talking about it nonstop here. Because you're not just calling the games on SBS. You're also there mixing with the players, attending the press conferences. And one of your questions to Australian winger Awa Mabela has become one of the most shared moments of the Socceroos World Cup campaign.
2: Sorry, David, right, from SBS. I grew up watching you, so I'm a little...
3: Well, I grew up watching you as well.
2: Yeah, I grew up watching.
3: makes two of us.
2: No, I forgot about your question. You just, you know, I just started reflecting because, you know, I grew up watching SBS as a kid because it was a free TV also. So you doing the World Game, that's where I used to see all my highlights from all over the world football. So firstly, thank you. You gave me good memories as a kid. Yeah, I forgot your question. Please.
0: That was so adorable. He was clearly starstruck. What did that moment mean to you personally, David? And why do you think it's struck such a chord with people?
1: I don't want to sound falsely modest, but I don't think it's actually about me. Yes, of course, he remembers me from the World Game at SBS. But I think it's the connection that, refugee families in particular, but immigrants across Australia have with storytelling of their culture. And I think in that respect, Awa was just saying, you brought the game that I loved to my living room because I couldn't afford cable TV. And that, it was as simple as that. I think, yes, we, of course, we've played a big part in people who love the World Game, but in particular to those who have come to this country in whatever way. And that's what struck me. And I had a chance to chat to Awa at the team hotel just before they left for Dallas. And that's exactly what he said to me. And, you know, he was talking about not just me. It was about all the greats who have gone through SBS, you know, Les Murray and Gonny Wan in the old days and, you know, Craig Foster, or Lucy Zeller, Jandra Osati, all of them. You know, they've all been part of the narrative of SBS and the World Game. So, yeah, it was a touching moment, absolutely. And I didn't expect it. And that's why I was probably a little embarrassed that he said that. But it was a lovely gesture.
0: It was a touching moment. That's a perfect description. David, look, I thank you for your time. You've got an enormous job to do at the moment. But just one more question, because football fans have spent years debating Messi, Ronaldo. It's sort of like Holden Ford here in Australia. Is there a chance we're heading towards the one thing that sports romantics would love to see? I would certainly love to see it, an Argentina v Portugal World Cup final.
1: I hope so, because I think it's becoming a passionate argument based on emotion sometimes and not on fact. Look, Cristiano Ronaldo is 18 months older than Lionel Messi and he's a different

And then it goes on, there's a few more parts, and then it says, you were raised in a culture, says she'll be all right, mate. You've got to push it all down inside and shut the bloody gate. Sometimes it's going to be tough, but that's just life. So, you know, some hard truths in there. And as I say, a bit different to some of your previous hits. I'm going to play now a little of Follow the Sun, which is a track you recorded back in 2012.

0: The study, which has just been published in The Lancet, shows that deaths from the disease have plummeted since school-age girls and more recently boys have been offered the vaccine. But uptake rates have dropped dramatically in the last few years, meaning these wins might only be short-lived. Study author Peter Sassini is at Queen Mary University of London.
1: The headline finding is that there has been a dramatic fall in the number of young women dying from cancer of the cervix. And in particular, under the age of 25, there have been no deaths in the last 5 years. And that coincides exactly with the introduction of HPV vaccination.
0: And what would that number have been had we not had that vaccination? If it's all down to the vaccine, what difference has it made?
1: So the numbers are reasonably small. Under the age of 25, we think there would be 23, 24 cancers. By age 30, we think we've already seen a reduction in 200 deaths, that sort of thing. But that's just the tip of the iceberg. As these women age and cervical cancer would have become more common, we could be saving

0: really falling uptake of this vaccine. And yes, if something isn't done about that, if we don't succeed in getting the vaccine uptake back up to where it was, we'll then start seeing the rates go back again.
1: Do we know why the rates are down and in whom?
0: When the rates were around 90%, they were really good all over the country and in all sectors. And we had shown previously that the vaccination campaign was succeeding in dramatically reducing cervical cancer rates, both in the most deprived and the least deprived parts of the country. Undoubtedly, now the vaccine uptake is lowest in some of the more deprived communities. Attitudes to vaccination are sometimes ethnically linked. A lot of religious groups seem to be very reluctant. There's an extreme of anti-vaccine, but there's also a much bigger vaccine hesitancy. And I think we need better communication. There's a lot of misinformation. This is an incredibly safe vaccine. Tens of millions of people have received the vaccine worldwide. And as we're seeing, we're already saving lives from this and lives of young people, taken away in their 20s. So, really important. People who are sort of thinking about it, realize that actually this is one of the best things you can do for your children in terms of their health.
1: Peter Sassini there. You're on ABC Radio National. This is The Naked Scientists with me, Chris Smith. Still to come, Rachel Ralph is exploring the science of the sound of music. But first, the headline, E.T. could have had a head start of 1 billion years or more, so creatures may be electronic, not organic, is probably enough to whet anyone's appetite as far as stories about aliens go. It's also the title of a news piece for the Daily Telegraph, and it was penned this week by Lord Martin Rees, who served as Astronomer Royal between 1995 and 2025. Martin's a good friend of the programme, so we put in a call to him to find out why he thinks we need to be paying greater

0: If this thing is built, it will be a miracle to behold.
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1: Governments, spies, billion-dollar investments, and scientific rivalries.
0: The control that's required is rivaled only by what God did in creating the universe.
1: Will quantum computers change everything? I'm Jacinta Bowler. 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

0: Conditions of instability have led us to a point where the attempts to restore stability become horrific. But that's not to say that the longing for stability built on story. I mean, come on, Scott, every religious scripture is full of story. This is how humans build their understanding. Even progressive critiques of culture rely on culture as story.
1: And yet,
0: a story that needs to be deconstructed.
1: And yet, those same religious traditions also have voices of dissent within the story.
0: Sure.
1: And it's the very interaction between the norm and the dissent that then opens up onto new possibilities.
0: Yeah, but they're not open-ended stories.
1: No, they're not.
2: But they also, stability is not the same thing as a telos.
1: Yeah, that's true.
0: That's true.
2: You know, there's a...
0: But you need one of them.
2: I think telos is a little bit scary.
0: Really?
2: Stability. Well, doesn't history...
1: Stalin had a very clear telos.
0: Oh, come on. This is not a good... You can't argue it that way. Ex-terrible person had a telos, therefore telos are bad. I mean, we can't... Cats have four legs, therefore four legs is a cat.
2: All right, okay.
0: What's your telos?
2: But anyway, it's not the same thing as stability.
0: Sure.
2: So it's a much grander plan and, I don't know. I guess I'm not that teleological because I think our national identity is historical, so I'm always looking to the past rather than to the idea that it's going somewhere. That's just me.

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2: Today on Conversations, my guest is Lincoln Lynch. Lincoln's studying psychology and he's working at a halfway house that helps people find their way outside of prison. This is a process Lincoln needed help with himself after growing up with crime being the only constant in his life. Just a warning, if you've got kids in the car, this might not be a good episode for them to overhear. So Lincoln, you were 16 years old. You'd started on a real criminal path with drugs, guns, stacks of cash. And also you and the young woman you were living with at the time had had a baby. But all your models of fatherhood at the time were kind of anti-models. But did you ever sense nonetheless of what you ought to be doing?
3: Well, I think about the decisions I was making and realising that so many of the decisions that I made were based on what I thought was normal and acceptable because of my upbringing and the things I saw around me. So whether that be drug dealing or violence or guns or this kind of stuff, or whether it was having a child at a young age.
2: Something really, your mum had done, exactly, something your grandmother had done.
3: Exactly.
2: Yeah, this is normal.
3: It's just really interesting. I find it really interesting that that's, at that time I couldn't see beyond my own upbringing and those experiences, and I couldn't really see that there was another way because I hadn't had contact with anyone who wasn't living in that same kind of world. So making that decision to have a child at such a young age seemed perfectly acceptable.

0: bred, as David mentioned, to put on weight. It's incredibly fast, so that essentially people are eating, you know, 5 or 6 week old babies, and they're just as fat as or bigger than adult chickens used to be. So there's neither nature nor God in the way chickens are today, I believe. My view is simply that they are capable of suffering. They are conscious beings. They are not just things. And given that, and given that suffering, we recognize suffering is a bad thing. We certainly recognize that in our own case. And I believe we ought to recognize it in the case of others as well. That's part of what it is to think ethically, that when we recognize things as bad, we don't think of them as just bad for us, but as bad for any being experiencing that. So that's why I think chickens should be allowed to flourish, so that they don't experience the suffering that they otherwise will. And hopefully they experience some pleasure, positive feelings in their life. But I'm certainly not one who thinks that the way nature does things is the right way. And, you know, if you mention foxes and other predators, well, I mean, I think it's an interesting question for David, really, why a divine being would have created a world in which there is so much killing goes on, in which there are species of animals, quite numerous ones, that can only survive by killing other animals, and that do so in ways that inflict suffering. I think if there were a divine being who was also omnibenevolent and good, then there would have been a better design for the world where that killing wasn't occurring. But unfortunately, the world we live in just isn't that. So the best we can do is to try to minimize suffering, and we can start with the suffering that we're inflicting on all those non-human animals on an absolutely vast scale, a barely comprehensible scale. You said something, James, about 30 billion chickens living in factory farms, but there are vast numbers of other animals, including fish. We factory farm fish too. And best estimate I've seen is that something like 200 billion animals are raised and killed in factory farms worldwide each year. So, you know, that dwarfs not only the present human population, but it's larger than the number of all humans who have ever existed, and we're inflicting miserable lives on them.
1: David?
2: I think it's interesting to note that both Peter's approach to ethics and mine looks at things as they are and finds reasons to think that they should be otherwise, that we have moral reasons to recognize that things are not okay between us and other animals and to make changes in how we live as a result. So I think that's an interesting point of congruence. And I recognize that in a Christian view, this existence of suffering in the world has, you know, long been recognized as a tension if Christians confess a God who is both the origin of all that is and powerful in relation to all that is. There's this fundamental question of the problem of evil. If that's the case, why are things not optimal? And we could spend a long time on the problem of evil and different theistic explanations for that. To be honest, as a Christian ethicist, I don't spend very much time at all thinking about the problem of evil, except in its practical ramifications. From my point of view as a Christian ethicist, Christians need to recognize that they find themselves in a world in which suffering exists, and also they confess faith in a God whose will is for this suffering not to be the case. And so in terms of ethics, that generates a clear sense of moral responsibility, not that we have the power to, you know, change everything that is. And Christians sort of talk about eschatology and a hope in a future time when things will be different. St. Paul in Romans 8 talks about looking forward to a time when creation will go through its labor pains, the sort of pain of the current time, and look forward to a time when the whole of creation will be liberated from bondage. And so a Christian view is to recognize that we are not there yet, that we live at the moment in a world in which creation is groaning and creatures like us and unlike us are suffering, but to be doing what we can to be responding to the needs of fellow creatures, human and more than human, to be promoting their flourishing and alleviating their suffering. And so Peter and I can have a long conversation about whose account of

0: we really have got a border security issue in the north far greater than we've probably first imagined.
1: This incident comes only months after a group of foreign fishermen entered a Queensland island resort before Border Force intercepted them.
0: I think the biggest problem is that this is an extensive border over a vast area. It's now internationally known as being porous. I don't think we have adequate defences or detection processes in place, and I think this is just going to continue to get worse as this whole geopolitical tension goes on in the region. The eyes and ears of the entire north of Queensland are up there, but ABF seem to be working in isolation.
1: Federal Labor MP Matt Smith, whose seat of Leichhardt covers all of Cape York Peninsula and the Torres Strait, said public information is valuable.
2: When we stood up Operation Broadstaff in February, a big part of that was liaising with traditional owners, residents of the islands, to understand where these boats are coming from, because we cannot have, like, it's just not feasible to have a boat every 20 to 30 kilometres along the entire coastline. So the best form of surveillance often is civilians, for lack of a better term, who are out there going about their daily business, able to call it into to Border Force, and we then can react appropriately to deal with it. But, you know, on that, I've been talking a lot to Tony Burke over the last sort of 24 to 36 hours about expanding Broadstaff to include a lot of the Cape waters and the Gulf of Carpentaria as well. This is not on, and we protect our sovereignty very, very seriously. And, you know, I need to make this very, very clear that in the last 10 years, there has been no successful people smuggling operation coming into Australia, and it hasn't started today.
1: But locals are still concerned about the apparent ease with which people can make it to the Australian mainland.
3: To be honest, if they had have probably not picked school holidays to come ashore, they probably would have got away with it, because the majority of people along this stretch of beach at the moment are on school holidays, and that's why they're here. I just don't understand how, in this day and age, they can get this far down into Australian waters and then just come aground without anyone picking it up.
4: Weeper local Dan Tonan ending that report from Adam Stephen.

0: sorry.
1: Starring US actor Johnny Knoxville, the Jackass franchise began as a box office hit in the early 2000s, capturing Knoxville and a gang of daredevils as they carried out a series of unscripted and often dangerous stunts.
0: It's insane. I still, like, I know that it's there, but I haven't seen it yet because it's not in cinemas here in Geraldton yet. But when I see it, then I'll get really excited.
1: Advertising themselves as a group of mates who like to play loud music, guitarist Ken McCartney says Rat Salad began as a casual jam amongst friends to pass the time.
2: I think back in about 2017 or 2018, our friend Erica, who plays the drums, I think we were playing at the same footy club as her, myself and Jazz, and she was playing footy as well, and we just wanted to do something to pass a bit of the time and have some beers and have some fun. So we formulated this idea to, you know, play some music and jam in our kitchen.
1: Singer Jazz McCartney says their musical ambitions never extended beyond their own backyard.
0: I never expected to live

0: As America marks 250 years of independence from Britain, join me, Nick Bryant, for an exploration of the country's origin story and what's happened since.
1: This is the beginning of the time when human beings were no longer subjects, but citizens.
0: From the Declaration of Independence to the presidency of Donald Trump, join me for our America 250 series on Saturday Extra after the 7 a.m. news.

0: Now, Walsh, who has been reporting from Longreach, which is 1,600 kilometres from Brisbane and an awfully long way from Birdsville, Hannah. How did you get out there?
1: I drove to Birdsville the other week, which is about an eight-hour drive from Longreach, but I made it and spent about a week in Birdsville, which was amazing to see how the country is looking, and got a little bit of unseasonal rain in Birdsville, which is always interesting as well. It shut the road home for me and I had to go the long way, which is 10 hours, I got bogged. So it's all a fun adventure, even for me when I go to Birdsville.
0: I suppose one of the issues is that despite things looking amazing, sadly there's not many people to enjoy it, and that has quite a few locals worried. Here's a few of the people that you spoke to when you were out there.
2: It's been particularly quiet, particularly dead on the roads. Caravan parks are dead. Literally, our people are surviving. I don't know.
3: It's pretty sad at the moment. There hasn't been any travellers or enough anyway coming through to warrant us ourselves at the cafe to open our doors.
4: I think that this is a year for survival. I think people are sitting back to wait and see what happens. And it just means that we have to deal with it, in our own way.
5: We don't want people to think that we're completely flooded in here and there's no point going out here because we're, you can't get around, nothing's accessible. To the contrary, it's made the countryside amazing. The amount of water around Big Red, which is the reason why the bash was cancelled, has just been something incredible to see because it's really a once-in-a-generation thing to be able to witness.
0: Quite a few people from Birdsville there. Lynn Rowlands, Talia Ellis, and her husband who owned the pub. Alex Oswald, who's a mechanic, who's leading tours, and a couple of people who were out there at the Birdsville Hotel, Martin and Maureen Barrett. So they were talking there about the Big Red Bash Music Festival. Tell me more about what happened with that.
1: So it's a really tumultuous year in Birdsville. It's a culmination of all these factors sort of out of their control that are leading to this kind of really challenging tourism season. So the Big Red Bash is Australia's most remote music festival, and it's been running at the bottom of the Big Red Sand Dune on the edge of the Simpson Desert for 13 or so years, and it draws thousands and thousands of tourists to Birdsville every year. But this year, due to a few factors, it had to be cancelled. So first of all, there was flooding in Birdsville that's caused, the actual Simpson Desert to be flooding. And that usual site where they hold the music festival is full of water. So if you stand on top of Big Red Sand Dune right now, which is the biggest, tallest sand dune in the Simpson Desert, it's surrounded by water. It looks like you're on the beach. It's incredible. And as Talia alluded to before from the pub, it's just something that some people who even live in Birdsville have never really even seen before. But that, of course, is no place for a music festival. And then, of course, came the fuel crisis, and that led to lots of people cancelling their travel plans and being concerned about travel to Birdsville. So the organisers of the festival actually put out a survey, said, would you like the festival in a different location? Would you still come? And the majority of people said, we don't want to come unless it's at that iconic Big Red location. And with everything going on with the world and fuel concerns, they ultimately decided to cancel it.
0: Wow. And so what was your general take on how people are feeling out there in terms of the tourism season at the moment?
1: It's a really interesting time in Birdsville. I think some people are trying to really hold on to hope and optimism that the season will get a bit better. There's a few events still coming up, like the Birdsville Races, which is an iconic event in that town. Also, they've started hosting a camel carnival. So there is events to come, and some people think that, it will pick up. The desert really has never looked better. It's winter now. They haven't had any fuel supply issues. So when I was there, there was caravans starting to trickle in a little bit. And aerial tours are still really consistent because obviously the best way to see the landscape at the moment is from the air.
0: Did you go up in a plane?
1: I did not, but yeah. I see the reporters in South Australia got to.
0: Right. But you drove down. So what did the drive, like what did the countryside look like, between Birdsville and your hometown Longreach?
1: Yeah, it's big stretches of green. Cattle have

0: and better. They had one very poor half against the United States, which, you know, in the end, it didn't cost them because they made it through to the knockout stage. But, you know, they were magnificent today. I mean, it was a very even game. They had their chances and Egypt had their chances. And, you know, that's the nature of the sport, as you know so well. You know, you can be the better team on the day and still lose. I don't think the Socceroos were the better team on the day. I think it was a very even performance and it was kind of fitting it came down to penalties.
1: Oh, it really was. David Mark, you've kept us up to speed on the World Cup throughout. Thank you so much for joining us on the program, David.
0: Thanks, Nick, and good luck to England.
1: Oh, well, thank you very much. David Mark, a friend of the program. And also the husband of our executive producer. You're listening to ABC Radio National, Saturday Extra with me, Nick Bryant. Next week, one of the world's most powerful, popular and divisive leaders will be visiting Australia. He's the Indian Prime Minister, Narendra Modi. And he arrives at a time when Indian-Australian economic and defence relations are deeper than ever. Last time he was in the country at a stadium rally in Sydney, Anthony Albanese called him the boss. And this Hindu nationalist is certainly the most dominant and controversial Indian politician since Indira Gandhi. I've been talking to one of India's foremost historians and intellectuals, Ramachandra Goa, the author of a series of landmark books, including India After Gandhi. Ramachandra Goa, thank you so much for joining us on Saturday Extra.
2: Thanks for having me, Nick.
1: Narendra Modi has been Prime Minister of India for 12 years. I want to go into this question in greater detail, but broadly speaking, to what extent has he been able to remake India on his own terms and in his own image?
2: Nick, I'm a historian, and any judgment on current events would have to be interim and provisional, because we only know really in 15 or 20 years' time the nature and extent of Narendra Modi's impact on India. But he has been one of India's three most authoritative prime ministers, the other two being Jawaharlal Nehru, who served for 17 years at India's founding, and Indira Gandhi, who was in power for 16 years. Now, of those two, Narendra Modi resembles Indira Gandhi in that he is not just authoritative, but he's authoritarian. So Nehru was extraordinarily charismatic, but he was also inclusive, democratic. He believed in taking Muslims, women, linguistic minorities along. Indira Gandhi centralized power in herself, and Narendra Modi has done the same thing. One difference between Indira Gandhi and Narendra Modi is that Indira Gandhi, like Nehru, subscribed to the idea of India as a home for people of all religions and languages equally. Whereas Narendra Modi subscribes to the ideology of Hindutva, which essentially believes that India is a nation in which Hindus must dominate all other communities. But he's incredibly hardworking, incredibly focused. He works 24/7, promoting his ideas, his policies. As I said, he's an authoritative personality and has had a profound impact on modern India. And history will judge how much of that has been beneficial and how much damaging.
1: You've written about the personality cult of Narendra Modi, which is Trump-esque, arguably even more Trump-esque than Trump. How has he sought to imprint and impose his personality on India? And how omnipresent, how ubiquitous is he in Indian national life?
2: Yeah, so the precedent is Indira Gandhi. Indira Gandhi constructed a personality cult around herself. Her party president coined the phrase, Indira is India and India is Indira. And since I'm speaking to you on Australian Public Radio, the Indian Public Radio is called All India Radio. And during Indira Gandhi's time, it was generally known as All Indira Radio because, it would propagate her personality. Now, Modi has built on that. And he has built on that with the use of new technologies. Because through radio, you can only do so much, Nick. In the 1970s, there was virtually no television in India. Today, there's television, there's social media, there's YouTube, there's WhatsApp. And through that, he has cultivated a larger-than-life image, presenting himself as some kind of combination of a king and a god. Though he's a democratically elected prime minister, he presides over the inauguration of temples, where people chant in Hindi, glory be to the king. So he has had a cricket stadium named after himself. And in naming a sports stadium.

0: What will my child do when she or he grows up? What is our future? How long will we have this Hindu-Muslim business? So some rumblings are emerging. It's too early to say how this will affect Modi's political future in the next elections, which are 3 years from now.
1: You mentioned the media there in India. That's a subject close to my heart. I used to cover India for the BBC. I had a run-in once with Narendra Modi, actually. It was at an election rally in Uttar Pradesh. And Modi saw us there, the BBC camera crew and myself, and he looked down at us and he told the crowd, it was a big crowd, there must have been about 30,000 people there. He said, the BBC will call me Hitler. The BBC will call me Hitler. And of course, we didn't call him Hitler, although we did run the clip of him saying that himself. And of course, since I've left, actually, the bureau that I used to work in Delhi, the BBC bureau in Delhi, has ended up being raided by the police.
0: Yes.
1: I wonder what that says about press freedom in India, which I noticed from the World Press Freedom Index has actually dropped. India's now 157th out of 180 countries in the latest index. Tell us about press freedom in India.
0: You know, India never had a completely free press in the way in which Western democracies do. I would say it had a partially free press, but you mentioned the Modi government's raid on the BBC offices in Delhi after they ran a documentary on the Gujarat riots of 2002, in which Modi, you know, had a rather dangerous part. Now, during the COVID pandemic, the BJP administration in the northern state of Uttar Pradesh collapsed. And there were bodies all on the banks of the Ganga that had not been buried, not been claimed by the families. And a major Hindi newspaper did a story on these bodies along the Ganga, and their offices were raided, and they have been absolutely silent and not voiced any criticism of the government since. So these are the methods used. There is still a small digital media. There are a couple of independent newspapers, usually far out of the reach of the Delhi political mafia. So I live in Bangalore. Our local newspaper is fairly, you know, robust. There are some incredibly good websites, but these spaces are shrinking. And Modi himself, by the way, has never held a press conference in 12 years in power.
1: That's extraordinary, isn't it? You mentioned there the Gujarat riots, as they were called by some, massacres, as they were called by others. A pogrom was a word that was used. Modi was the chief minister in Gujarat at the time. The feeling

0: is more complicated. He does have some economic achievements. He has promoted digital technologies so that financial transactions have become much easier, including for working class people. One of his ministers, you know, built some impressive roads to connect different parts of the country. But on the other side, he's also promoted crony capitalism. And his closest crony is Mr. Gautam Adani, who, of course, has a strong Australia connection. If there is a government project, if Gautam Adani bids, no one else can bid. He had no experience in airports. He now runs 7 of India's major airports. He runs most of our ports. You know, he's now getting into hundreds of thousands of acres of rich natural forests in the central India have been destroyed to make way for a coal mine handed over to Adani. And Adani is one of 5 or 6 hand-picked crony capitalists whom Modi's government favors. So even innovation and entrepreneurship, at which Indians were so good, and which actually was the cause of our economic boom, that a young, ambitious man or woman could start that company and build it into a global giant. Now, even those possibilities are constricted by Modi's crony capitalism.
1: Ramachandra Goa, it has been great to catch up again. Thank you so much for sharing your historical insights on Saturday Extra.
0: Thank you.
2: That was Ramachandra Goa, one of India's most highly respected historians. He mentioned Gautam Adani there at the end of our conversation, a name that's very well known here in Australia, of course, because of his company's mining investments here. And I should say that Narendra Modi begins his visit to Australia this coming Thursday. Now, Australia's lack of understanding of our own region is making the country increasingly vulnerable in a volatile security environment. That was a key finding of a parliamentary inquiry released this week. The report that inquiry produced, Building Australia's Asia Capability, is damning. It found that fewer students are learning Asian languages at all levels of our education system and that there's less academic study of our neighbouring countries. That's despite the rising clout of China as a global superpower and India emerging as our largest source of migrants. Let's talk to Rachel Thompson, the CEO of AsiaLink, Australia's National Centre for Engagement with Asia. She's based at the University of Melbourne. Rachel, thanks so much for joining us on Saturday Extra.
3: Good morning, Nick. Great to be with you.
2: Rachel, what were the main headlines for you out of this report? What for you were the main failings identified by this report?
3: So I think, Nick, the key theme that runs through this report is really particularly the dire state of the teaching of Asian languages, particularly in our school system. And I think rightly the inquiry focuses, yes, on languages like Chinese, but particularly calls out the dire state of the teaching of Indonesian in our school system. We've had, you know, two Indonesian presidents stand up in front of the Australian Parliament and talk about the importance of Australians learning Bahasa Indonesia. But the inquiry heard that without intervention, the teaching of Indonesian is going to be functionally extinct in Australia by 2031. And that's at a time when the Indonesian economy is becoming an even more important factor in our region. So in addition to the teaching of Asian languages and that needing to be made a priority, I think would certainly agree with the inquiry's focus on the need for concerted coordination across levels of government, across institutions, but more importantly, the kind of reporting that is going to underpin accountability. It's one thing for the government to commit to making the kind of investment the inquiry's called for, but if we're going to avoid a repeat of where we have found ourselves now, there really needs to be a concerted effort of measuring and monitoring progress over time.
2: So many stats just leap out of this report. Domestic enrolments in Southeast Asian languages at Australian universities fell by 75% between 2005 and 2024. Just 17 students completed honours in Chinese studies with language in the 5 years to 2021. Schools fare even worse. As you say, Indonesian language teaching functionally extinct by 2031 at current rates. What's the practical effect of that fall off in Asian language teaching?
3: So I think you need to understand a country and its political and economic system.